Testament days, months, and times and years. But these were Gentiles who had never in their lives observed Old Testament laws. And there's no way that Paul would have described the law of God as weak and beggarly, the word beggarly meaning poverty-stricken, these weak and poverty-stricken laws that you're starting to observe. Now, I will tell you, though, there is a sense in which what these pagans came out of in their past resembled Judaism, which some people were trying to sneak up on them with. It was in this that their original beliefs in the Gentile world involved the systematic obedience to rules and rituals in order to achieve righteousness, to somehow make themselves good and make themselves able to come into God's presence, as it were. In that, they shared a common bond with Judaism. For Judaism had gone into a kind of legalism that you actually achieve righteousness by the works of the law, and the Gentiles believed the same thing. Christians, on the other hand, Paul, on the other hand, Peter, on the other hand, taught that salvation was by grace through faith and not by any works at all. But they taught that the law was good in the sense that it taught us right from wrong, it taught us how to love our fellow man, it taught us how to love God. And so, in the observance of the Sabbath day, we show our love for God. We take the day off. It's no bondage. It gives us relief from work. And we honor God by our presence with His people on that day. It has nothing to do with attempting to achieve some level of righteousness or to make brownie points with God. It is odd, you know, this theology that considers the law of God as a yoke of bondage, because they obviously do not understand the fundamentals. Consider the Sabbath day as an example. I've already mentioned that the Sabbath was intended to be liberated. These people had been slaves through all their lives. They'd been born in slavery. They were second, third, and fourth generation slaves. And during that time, they had worked hard 7 days a week all their lives, from the time they could begin to work until the time they couldn't work anymore. The Sabbath day was intended to be liberating. Take the day off. You, your wife, your kids, everybody, don't make anybody work during this period of time. Now, how could the Sabbath possibly be a yoke of bondage when the purpose of it was to break the yoke and to set men free? I'll tell you how. You do it by making a lot of rules that tell you what you cannot do and what you can do on the Sabbath day. Judaism had built a fence of rules around the Sabbath day that turned a law of release into a yoke of bondage. You can walk this far and no further. You can lift this amount of weight, but no more. And you can't be healed. Don't come to be healed on the Sabbath day. There are 6 days in which you can heal. There's no reason to be healed on the Sabbath day. Now, I don't know about you, but I kind of tend to wonder about the sanity of people who believe that it's unlawful to heal when you can do it on the Sabbath day. Well, Jesus challenged the bondage that Judaism had placed on the Sabbath. And the best example of it was His healings. He deliberately, in many cases, on the Sabbath day, healed somebody. One man, for example, He healed him and said, "Take up your bed and walk," which did two things. He healed him on the Sabbath day, and the man was carrying, light as it was, a burden on the Sabbath day. And the Jews, they were ready to prosecute both the man and Jesus for this breach of their laws. But bear in mind, it was the commandments and traditions of men that were embodied in Judaism of the time that had created that bondage. It was not the law of God. And it was that bondage that Paul, as well as Jesus, were challenging. They had no problem with the law of God. Paul says the law is holy and righteous and good. He's not challenging it at all. What he's challenging is the idea that you can somehow turn the law into an instrument of achieving righteousness, a right standing with God, of getting yourself, well, achieving salvation through works of law. And you see, when you approach the law as a means of achieving salvation, well, if this many rules are good, then more rules must be better. "I'm afraid of you," Paul told the Galatians, "lest I have bestowed upon you labor in vain. I'm beginning to think my visit there was useless. I beseech you, brethren, be like me. I am like you are. You have not injured me in any way. You know how through infirmity of the flesh I preached the gospel to you at the first,
In my trial in my flesh, you didn't despise it or reject it. You received me as though I were a messenger of God.

0: You received me as though I had been Christ Jesus himself. Now, where is the blessedness you spoke of? I bear your record. If it had been possible, you would have plucked out your own eyes and given them to me. Now, look, am I become your enemy because I'm telling you the truth? These people are after you, but not for the right reasons. They want to cut you out of the church so that you can follow them and affect them. In a moment, we'll discuss an interesting allegory that Paul gave them to explain this concept. But first, I know sometimes these broadcasts go by a little fast, and if you'd like to hear this broadcast again, listen to this message, and we'll tell you how you can get a free copy of it. I'll be right back.
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0: Galatians 4, verse 19, Paul writing, My little children, of whom I travail in birth again till Christ be formed in you, I really would like to be with you now and look you in the eye while I'm talking, because I stand in doubt of you. Tell me, you that desire to be under the law, don't you hear what the law says? It is written, Abraham had two sons. Now we know that one of these was by a bondmaid, and the other by the free woman. But he who was of the bondwoman was born after the flesh, he of the free woman was by promise. Now, if you know your Bible history, back in the book of Genesis, God made a promise to Abraham that he would have a son, and that in the son there would be great numbers of people would come out of him, that his seed would be like the stars of the heaven. There were great promises given to Abraham's son. Well, Abraham was old. He was approaching 100 years old, and his wife was in her late 90s, and they had no children. And so they start thinking, well, what should we do about this? Maybe we ought to do something. And so Sarah gave Abraham her handmaid, and he went into her, and they had a son and named this son Ishmael. Ishmael, it said, was the result of the efforts of the flesh. In other words, this was a part of Abraham and Sarah trying to work out the promises of God on their own. But Isaac was born by promise. He was a miracle child. It was absolutely impossible a woman Sarah's age should have a child, but she did. So Paul says there are two sons. One of them, the son of the bondmaid, the other, the son of the free woman. Now, these things are an allegory, he said. I'm just trying to draw an allegory for you. These are like the two covenants, one from Mount Sinai, which brings forth children to bondage. That's Hagar, who gave birth to Ishmael. Hagar is Mount Sinai in Arabia, and answers to Jerusalem, which now is and is in bondage with her children. Jerusalem was in bondage to the Roman, not only to the Romans, but also in a way was in bondage to her own religion. The son of the bondwoman in this allegory is Judaism, legalism, the attempts to work out by your own means, your own methods, your own salvation, just like Abraham and Sarah tried to get themselves a son by using their own methodology. God says, I'm sorry, that doesn't work. That leads to bondage. But Jerusalem, which is above, is free. That's the mother of us all. For it is written, Rejoice, you barren that bear not. Break forth and cry, you that travail not. For the desolate has many more children than she which has a husband. Now we, brethren, as Isaac was, are the children of promise. But then, as then, he that was born after the flesh persecuted him that was born after the spirit. It's the same way now. What he means by this is that just like Ishmael persecuted Isaac, so Judaism persecuted Christianity. And I don't want to imply by this that Judaism is worse than nominal Christianity, because later Christianity would shamefully persecute the Jews. I hope it's not considered anti-Semitic to recognize that religious sects are apt to persecute one another. Nevertheless, Paul says, what does the scripture say? It says, cast out the bondwoman and her son, for the son of the bondwoman shall not be heir with the son of the free woman. So then, brethren, we are not children of the bondwoman, but of the free. Now, a lot of people get lost back in that analogy, in that allegory, and it is a difficult allegory to follow. But the point is, we are not Judaism. We are Christian, and that's different. Paul is saying that the son of the bondwoman, in this comparison that he's making, is the practitioner of Judaism, but not just that. He is saying that he is the practitioner of this hybrid combination of Judaism and Christianity. "Stand fast, therefore," Paul said in chapter 5, verse 1, "in the liberty wherewith Christ has made us free, and don't become entangled again with a yoke of bondage." Now, what is this yoke of bondage he's talking about? Because he is surely not talking about the law of God. We've already talked about that. He says, "Behold, I, Paul, say unto you." Now, if you'll just bear in mind for a moment that he is writing this letter to Gentiles. Listen. "Behold, I, Paul, say unto you, Gentiles, that if you be circumcised, Christ shall profit you nothing. For I testify again to every man that is being circumcised," that is to all you people out there in Galatia, "that you're a debtor, if you're going to do that, to do the whole law." What does he mean by that? He means the whole Torah, meaning written and oral. If you're going to go that route, that religion, that faith, that approach requires of you that you do the whole nine yards. Not only the Ten Commandments, not only the statutes and judgments of the written law, but the entire package of the oral law that the Jews had brought down, or had been building up, really, since the Babylonian captivity. Christ is become of no effect to you, whoever of you are justified by the law. You are fallen from grace. Right there, in chapter 5, verse 4, is the summary of what Paul is talking about. That Christianity is meaningless if you're going to approach it with the attempt of being justified by the law, which is the basic idea of Judaism. You're not being justified by grace. You have left grace entirely. "For we through the Spirit wait for the hope of righteousness by faith. For in Jesus Christ neither circumcision means anything or avails anything, nor uncircumcision. What works is faith that works by love." You started out so well. Who hindered you in this thing that you should not obey the truth? I know this does not come from him that calls you. Just a little bit of leaven, just a little yeast, can leaven a whole lump of bread, and it's doing that to you. I've got confidence, though, through the Lord, that you won't be otherwise minded, and that the person who is troubling you will bear his judgment, whoever he is.
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0: couple of years ago, we had an earthquake in our small town. Everyone was talking about it. The last time there was this much talk around town was when we had the grand opening for a new Dairy Queen, and we were the epicenter of East Tennessee hot fudge sundaes. After the earthquake, neighbors asked, "Can you believe how loud the rumble was and how it shook everything in the house?" I honestly answered, "I didn't hear or feel anything." They looked at me in disbelief. But let me explain. I arrived home from some concerts and was unpacking the car at my usual hyperactive, breakneck, caffeinated speed. I was carrying my suitcase, guitar, and backpack into the house and noticed my daughter Gabrielle doing homework. I went into another room when I heard Gabrielle say, "Whoa, did you hear and feel that?" I said, "No, I'm unpacking." She said it lasted several seconds and moved everything on the mantle. "I can't believe you didn't feel it." Later that day, they posted the official Richter scale reading, and I told Gabrielle the quake was a 3.8, to which she quipped, "Just think, since you didn't feel it happening, you're at least a 3.9. I'm sure the earthquake story in Acts 16:26 was much larger than a 3.8. God used it to unshackle prisoners and draw others to him. He still moves and shakes our world spiritually for a greater purpose. Let's not get so busy and focused on our current circumstances that we miss the magnitude of the great things God is doing in our lives.
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Now we got books stacked to the sky about how this universe was made. They chalk it up to random chance.

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Now my guilt has

Mornings are always better with Southern Gospel music. I'm Joseph Reed, and this is The Morning Show on Singing Mornings News Radio. Mornings are always better with Southern Gospel music. I'm Joseph Reed, and this is The Morning Show on Singing News Radio.

The morning came so early that it even took the sun by surprise. I hadn't slept since midnight. The night was so dark, there were no stars to even pierce the blackness of the skies. I spent the time in misery. So Lord, can you undo this broken, tangled mess I've made? My foolish choices too. Lord, please make the morning worth the midnight. I'm counting on you.

of the ages in that bitter cup of sorrow, and you drank them down as if they were your own. 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You know the pain I'm going through. 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I'm counting on

0: counting on you. 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It even took the sun by surprise.
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I'm Joseph Reed, and this is The Morning Show. Singing News TV has been updated, my friends. 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

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What can wash away my sin? Nothing but the blood of Jesus. Everybody knows this one, let's sing.

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3: A better life with Dr. Sanjay Gupta.
4: They say consistency is key, but sometimes you just gotta switch it up. A new study out of Harvard School of Public Health found that varying your exercise routine could add years to your life. What exercise someone did didn't matter much. What did matter was that all the exercises together worked all the muscle groups in their body. Now, an added benefit to changing things up is it can help you push through the plateau effect. That's when your body gets so efficient at doing something that you actually stop getting better at it. And we know from previous research that specializing in any one sport at a young age can make someone actually more prone to injury. And as experts we talk to point out, even elite athletes switch up things with their workouts, making sure to target strength, cardio, flexibility, balance, and doing that every single week. I'm Dr. Sanjay Gupta, helping you live a better life.
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11: Nothing is more heartbreaking than to see brother fighting against brother. In our country, one of the darkest hours was the Civil War, when brother literally took up arms against brother, and in fact, I think brother actually killed brother. It took generations for the bitterness of that war to go away, and I'm not sure it's altogether gone even yet. But the strangest civil wars of all are the wars that go on in churches, where brother is turned against brother in a church that claims to follow the Prince of Peace. I suppose that it should be no surprise to find that the seeds of such fratricide were sown in the church right from its earliest days. Jesus made it clear enough when he was here walking the earth in his ministry and teaching his disciples. He made it clear enough that he was taking his disciples into entirely new paths. Jesus, in Matthew 16:13, asked his disciples, saying, "Who do men say that I, the Son of Man, am?" And they said, "Well, some say you're John the Baptist. There are some who say you're Elijah. And there are some who say Jeremiah or one of the prophets." And he said, "Yeah, well, I know that, but who do you say that I am?" And Simon Peter said, "You are the Christ, the Son of the living God." And Jesus looked at him and said, "Blessed are you, Simon Bar-Jonah, for flesh and blood hasn't revealed that to you. My Father in heaven has revealed that to you. And I'm going to go further and say this, that you are Peter, and upon this rock I will build my church, and the gates of hell shall not prevail against it. Now, you know, I think a lot of us have been so preoccupied with other theological arguments in this that one little thing in this went by us without being carefully considered. Jesus' disciples, when he made this statement, "Upon this rock I will build my church," did not ask him, "Lord, what's a church?" Because, in fact, there is no obvious antecedent to that statement in the gospel account. You read all the way from the beginning of Matthew all the way to this point, and there's never any comments, discussion, or explanation about a church. Well, what do you think the disciples thought he meant? Well, the word Jesus used to them that's come down to us as church is the either Hebrew or Greek word for assembly or congregation. Jesus' disciples would have used that word and would normally have spoken of it as the congregation of Israel, that is, the assembly of all of God's people, Israel, before him. And so they thought of the nation of Israel, as it were, as the church. But did you notice in this passage of Scripture, let me read it to you again. "I say unto you that you are Peter, and upon this rock I will build my church, and the gates of hell shall not prevail against it. Did you notice that he spoke of his church entirely in the future tense? He was not here to take over the old congregation or to put it back on the right track. He was here to build something entirely new, something entirely his. He didn't say, "I am come to revise, to reform, or to recapture, or to build back, or to restore God's, the Father's, assembly, or the assembly of Israel. I will build my church," which means at the time he made that statement, his church did not yet exist. The structure of religion that Jesus saw around him in the world, that is, the Judaism of the day, he saw it had so distorted the law of God, the law that God had given them, that he really attempted no effort at reform. Rather, he intended to build a new assembly altogether. Now, there was another occasion where he made this even more clear. The discussion is found in Luke 5 and verse 33. They said to him, "Why is it that the disciples of John fast frequently and make prayers, and likewise the disciples of the Pharisees do this, but your disciples eat and drink?" And Jesus said to them, "Well, can the children of the bride chamber fast while the bridegroom is with them? The days will come when the bridegroom shall be taken away from them, and they'll fast in those days." And then he gave them one of his most important parables. He said, "No man patches an old garment that's torn with a piece of a new garment. If you do that, you make the whole thing worse. And no man puts new wine into old wineskins, else the new wine will burst the skins and be spilled, and the wineskins and the wine shall all perish. New wine must be put into new wineskins, and both are preserved. And no man, having drunk old wine, immediately desires new, because he says, 'Oh, no, no, the old is better.'" Now, what's he talking about here? Jesus himself was new wine. What he taught was new wine. The church that Jesus was going to build was a new wineskin. The Judaism of the day was the old wineskin and the old wine. Really very simple explanation, isn't it, when you just take a moment to think about the times, the circumstances, and the context in which these words were spoken. What Jesus was bringing was not a mixture of the old and the new, and it was not new wine that was going to be put inside an old system. In other words, the teachings of Jesus were not going to be inserted into or adapted to Judaism, nor would they be an attempt to force Judaism to adapt to what he was teaching. You've got to do the whole thing new. Now, nobody is going to immediately think that the new is good. They're going to sit there and say, "No, no, the old ways are better." They're going to cling to the old. They're going to want to stay with the old. And, of course, the old teachings should stay in the old wineskin. But don't misunderstand. The old wine that Jesus speaks of here is not the law of God as found in the Old Testament. It's the structure of law that constitutes Judaism. a combination of the law of Moses and the traditions of the fathers. It's a very specific, very well-known, and really very well-understood religious system. Now, the problem in the first century church was that a large number of disciples did not understand this, and they tried to fit the teachings of Jesus, his resurrections, his messiahship, into the old structure of Judaism. And Jesus said, you try that, and the fermentation of the new wine is going to split that old wineskin right down the middle. The problem, simply speaking, is this. Judaism was a structure that believed that the law was a means of salvation and justification. You keep the law of God to make yourself better, to bring yourself closer to God, to live up to the standards of God, to achieve righteousness. This, by the way, is a definition of legalism. That is the idea that law is a means of salvation and justification. The problem with legalism is that it leads inevitably, inexorably, to division and control. The reasoning behind this should be fairly simple and easy to understand. No two people are going to interpret the law the same way. As a consequence, any gathering, any community, any church that is based on legalistic concepts is going to divide. Well, if there are 100 people there, there probably will be 100 divisions that take place in the church. And so naturally, you have to create an authority structure that decides what the law means and hands that down to the people who are there and exercises some level of control and some level of discipline over the congregation. Okay? It leads to a situation where a few people try to control the rest. I'll give you a clear New Testament example of that when I come back after these words.
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11: John 9, verse 1. As Jesus passed by, he saw a man who was blind from his birth, and he decided he would heal this man. It happened to be the Sabbath day. Well, Jesus spat on the ground, made a little clay out of the spittle, and he anointed the eyes of the man with the clay. And he told him, go wash in the pool of Siloam. And the man went, therefore, and he washed, and he stood up, and he could see. A man who was born blind, never seen anything in his life. He didn't even know how to see. Now he could see. And the neighbors of the man, they saw him, who had before been born blind, said, hey, isn't that the man who sat and begged? Isn't he the guy that was blind? And some people said, no, it looks like him. I don't think it's him. And the man himself, who overheard the conversation, said, no, I'm the guy. I'm the man. I was blind. I can see. And they said, well, how were your eyes opened? And he answered, a man who is called Jesus made clay, he anointed my eyes, and he said to me, you go to the pool of Siloam and wash. So I went, I washed, and I can see. And they said to him, well, where is he? He said, I don't know. So they took him, and they brought him into the Pharisees, him that was aforetime was blind. Now then, our John makes the note here. It was the Sabbath day when Jesus made the clay and opened his eyes. What's significant about that? Well, you see, making clay is work. Well, I know you may not think so. You may think that just putting a little water and some dirt and stirring it around between your fingers a little bit and sticking it on somebody's eyes, that's not work. Well, how about if you make a bucket full of clay? Is that work? And how about a truck full? Is that work? Well, the whole idea of line drawing, see, this is what legalism is all about. This is what people who look to the law as a means of achieving righteousness wind up doing ultimately. Because you've got to find out, well, how righteous is righteous? And is that righteous enough? Or could I be more righteous? And maybe if some rules are good, more rules are better. And so here was a law, the Sabbath day, which God gave to Israel as a liberation. These people have been slaves in Egypt for a long, been born there. They never knew anything else but slavery. They worked 7 days a week from the time they could in the morning until the time they couldn't at night. And one of the first things God told them is, hey, folks, take a day off. You don't have to work. Get all your work done in 6 days. The seventh day is the rest of the Lord your God. don't do any work that day, and don't require anybody else to work. Do you get the picture? The Sabbath was the day off. But for some people, that was not enough, because the whole idea of the law for them was the law is a means to righteousness, and that means you need to be doing something, or you need to have some more rules. And so they made rules about how far you could walk and how big a burden you could carry. And they turned the Sabbath day, which is a day of release and a day of liberty, into a day of a burdensome day, a day which, frankly, a lot of people found that they didn't really enjoy very much. Well, they didn't like the fact that Jesus made the clay, and they didn't like the fact on another occasion where he told a man he had healed to take his bed up and walk because the bed weighed more than the weight of a fig or whatever it was their particular standard was. And so he was sinning by carrying his bed on the Sabbath day. Jesus was sinning by making clay on the Sabbath day. Even in the process of doing nothing more than saying to a man, stretch out your hand, and healing the withered hand on the Sabbath day, well, that was work, and he ought not to be doing that. Well, the Pharisees drug this poor fellow in, and they said, how did you receive your sight? He said to him, well, he put clay on my eyes, and I washed, and I do see. And therefore, said some of the Pharisees, this man is not of God, because he doesn't keep the Sabbath day. That's classic, isn't it? One of the first things we've got to figure out about somebody we meet is whether this person is of God and that person is not. And if he's in our church, if he's one of us, he's in. If he's not one of us, well, boy, he can't be of God. God only works through us. God only works through this organization. He doesn't work through that organization or that church or that body or what have you. People don't seem to realize that God's just a little bigger than we think he is, and he can work whenever, however, and with whomever he jolly well pleases. But we have a hard time with that. Because it kind of gets, well, it gets out of control, you see. And control and power are the essence of legalism. Well, somebody said, well, after this thing about he can't be of God because he's not keeping the Sabbath day, somebody else said, well, how can a man that is a sinner do a miracle like that? And there was a division among them. And in fact, legalism leads directly to division, just like rivers run to the sea. And they said to the blind man again, well, what do you say of him that opened your eyes? He said, well, I think he's a prophet. The Jews did not believe concerning him then. They said, no, surely this guy was not blind. This is all a fake. So they called his parents in. And they asked them, saying, is this your son whom you say was born blind? They even call into question the fact whether the man used to be blind or not. How then does he now see? His parents answered them and said, well, we know that this is our son. We know that he was born blind, but by what means he now sees, well, we don't know. Or who has opened his eyes, we don't know. He is of age. He should ask him. He'll speak for himself. Now, why were his parents distancing themselves from this like this? The answer is simple. Verse 22 of John 9, these words spoke his parents because they were afraid of the Jews, for the Jews had agreed already that if any man did confess that he was Christ, he would be put out of the synagogue. You've got to keep things under control. And legalism is all about control. It's all about keeping everything the way it's supposed to be. Well, his parents said, he is of age. Ask him. So they called again the man that was born blind and said, give God the praise. We know that this man is a sinner. And the man born blind stood in front of them and said, well, whether he is a sinner or not, I couldn't say. One thing I know, I was blind, now I see. And they said to him again, what did he do to you? How did he open your eyes? And the man said, I've already told you and you didn't hear. What do you want to hear it again for? Do you want to be his disciples? He's getting a little fed up with all this and a little bit sarcastic. And then they reviled him and said, well, you're his disciple. We are Moses' disciples. We know God spoke to Moses. As for this fellow, we don't know where he's come from. And the man answered and said, why, here is a marvelous thing. You don't know where he came from, and yet he has opened my eyes. We know that God doesn't hear sinners, but if any man be a worshiper of God and does his will, him God hears. Since the world began, it was not heard that any man opened the eyes of one that was born blind. If this man were not of God, he could do nothing. What a speech coming from this fellow. Well, the Pharisees looked at him and said, "You were altogether born in sins, and are you going to teach us?" And they cast him out of the synagogue, excommunicated him, disfellowshipped him, threw him out. Why? Because he had been blind, and now he could see, and they hadn't done it, and they couldn't control it. It's all about that. I know sometimes it's a little hard to grasp, but the conflict between Jesus and the Pharisees was a matter of power and control. So what happened on the day of Pentecost when 3,000 people were baptized and added to the church, many of whom were Pharisees, many of whom basically believed in, practiced, and followed Judaism as a way of life, many of whom who really believed that salvation was a matter of works of law? Well, in the months that followed, a kind of Christian Judaism developed among a portion of the church. There were those who, like Peter and Paul, saw salvation as a matter of grace, through faith, and not of works. And there were those who brought their Jewish heritage with them and believed that salvation was a matter of the works of the law. This Christian Judaism, as it were, tore early churches apart. We'll talk about one of those churches when I come back.
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11: When this mixture of Christianity and Judaism reached the churches of Galatia, it split them wide open. It was a classic illustration of what happens when you put new wine in old wineskins. The fact of the matter is, those things just don't go together. Paul wrote of the people who caused this problem. He said, "Those people are zealous to win you over, but for no good. What they want is to alienate you from us so that you may be zealous for them." It is in the nature of legalism to divide the people up for control. So when Paul writes to the Galatians about liberty, he's talking about liberty from men who wanted to get them under their thumb. And he says in chapter 5, verse 13 of Galatians, "Brethren, you have been called to liberty. But don't use your liberty for an occasion to the flesh, but by love serve one another. For all the law is fulfilled in one word, even this: you shall love your neighbor as yourself." Everything else you read that says you shall not bear false witness, well, that's a part of loving your neighbor as yourself. Not stealing, that's a part of loving your neighbor as yourself. The whole thing boils down to that. But if you bite and devour one another, take heed that you're not consumed of one another. In Galatia, brother had turned against brother, and they were biting and devouring one another. And in the end, I think the Galatian churches must have disappeared from history. He said, "I tell you this, walk in the Spirit, and you will not fulfill the lusts of the flesh. For the flesh lusts against the Spirit, and the Spirit against the flesh. And these things are contrary to one another, so you cannot do the things you really want to do." I understand that. I understand how that inside a human being, there are all these forces that pull and tug. But if you're led by the Spirit, you are not under the law. And by that he means you're not under the law as a means of justification. "Now the works of the flesh are manifest, which are these: adultery, fornication, uncleanness, lasciviousness, idolatry, witchcraft, hatred, variance, emulations, wrath, strife, seditions, heresies, envyings, murders, drunkenness, revelings, and the such like, which I told you before, I've told you in the past, they which do such things shall not inherit the kingdom of God." So you see, there are standards of conduct, and it's the law that defines these for us so that we will know what they are. We might not know that witchcraft was wrong if the law did not say so. We might not realize that it was wrong to hate our brother, and that in hating him we'd committed murder if Jesus had not told us this. We have to study. We have to be told. It has to be explained to us what the law means so that we can obey it and so that we can avoid these works of the flesh that will pull us down. And in fact, if we don't deal with them, it says, you're not going to inherit the kingdom of God. But the fruit of the Spirit is love, joy, peace, patience, gentleness, goodness, faith, meekness, and temperance. Folks, there is no law against these things. Well, you can take your pick, I guess, of which kind of person you'd like to live next door to, the person who has the fruits of the Spirit, or the person who engages in the works of the flesh. And really, it's kind of dangerous to be living next door to murderers. He said, "They that are Christ's have crucified the flesh with the affections and the lusts. If we live in the Spirit, let's walk after the Spirit. And let's don't be desirous of vain glory, provoking one another and envying one another." And that's what all this power play in the church boils down to. It boils down to envy, as people provoke one another and try to cut out followings for themselves. And it's all a matter of just vain glory, the glorification of self. Brethren, chapter 6, verse 1 of Galatians. "Brethren, if a man be overtaken in a fault, you who are spiritual, restore such a one in the spirit of meekness, considering yourself, lest you also be tempted. And bear you one another's burdens, because by doing this you can fulfill the law of Christ. For if a man thinks of himself as something..."

0: And do you realize that that teaching is the thing that makes it possible for us to dwell together in peace? I don't have to lean on you, and I don't have to take it when you try to lean on me. We are free from one another in this regard. The only obligation we have is to love one another. And I don't have to throw you out of the church because you don't measure up to my standards. Paul goes on to say, let him who is taught in the word communicate to him that teaches in all good things. In other words, he means by that that if you're being taught by a teacher in the word, you ought to give him something in return. Don't be deceived. God is not mocked. For whatever a man sows, that he shall also reap. He that sows to his flesh shall of the flesh reap corruption. He that sows to the Spirit shall of the Spirit reap life everlasting. And don't give up. Don't be weary in well-doing. It's going to pay off for us if we just don't give up. And if we have opportunity, let's do good to all men and especially to them who are of the household of faith. Do you see with what large letters I have written to you with my own hand? You're saying, I actually wrote this with my own hand, which is rare for Paul. And he wrote with very large letters. The implication of this and some earlier statements are that he had very bad eyes. As many as desire to make a fair show in the flesh, they're trying to get you to be circumcised. But you know, one of the reasons they're doing it is simply to avoid persecution for the cross of Christ. For neither they themselves who are being circumcised are keeping the law. They want you circumcised so that you can line up with them and be a part of their organization and their party and their part of the church so they can glory in your flesh. But God forbid that I should glory, save in the cross of our Lord Jesus Christ, by whom the world is crucified to me and I am crucified to the world. There just isn't anything in this, folks, for us, not in this world. We are dead to it so that we can be alive to Christ. For in Christ Jesus, circumcision doesn't amount to a hill of beans, and if you're uncircumcision, that doesn't mean anything either. What matters is a new creature in Christ. As many as walk according to this rule, peace be on them and mercy and upon the Israel of God. From now on, let no man trouble me, for I bear in my body the marks of the Lord Jesus Christ. And he surely did. Here's a man who had been whipped, a man who had been stoned and left for dead. He had all kinds of scars on his body. He considered them the marks, the owner stamp of the Lord Jesus. Brethren, the grace of our Lord Jesus Christ be with your spirit. Amen. And so ends the great epistle to the Galatians.
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0: we want to share with you. I hope you will log in for July and be with us then. 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I'm David Jeremiah.
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kicking off my Thursday morning with the latest from Janet Paschal in the fire. Welcome in, y'all. I am Troy Peach, hanging out in the chair and on the air, ready for another great day of Southern gospel music. Do you know that this music really is the best music this side of the pearly gates? Well, I've had trouble finding somebody that can disagree with me, because those of you that tune in right here to Singin' News Radio, you know we love great Southern gospel music. Come on, stick around with me through the middle part of this Thursday. I'm going to play something that you're going to love. I guarantee it. It could be this one from the Mylon Hayes family, The Garden Tune. Singin'.

Still Faithful from 11th Hour here on Southern Gospel Middays. Southbound just before that with Somebody Testify here on Singing News Radio. We're about a quarter past the hour. Let's have some music from them Booth Brother boys. Stop the Storm. It's the Booth Brothers on Singing News Radio.

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Music from the Browns here on Singin' News Radio. 25 minutes past the hour. I am Troy Peach, your host. Hey, make sure now you check out the new 2026 Singin' News Songwriter Search. 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I mean, the list goes on with all the great things. That's just the big grand prize. Then there is a second place and three runners-up. 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Enter today. Have your song heard. I'm Troy Peets, and this is Southern Gospel Middays. Let's go around the bottom of the hour with music from the Gaither Vocal Band. This is The Place on Singin' News Radio.

Endless Highway with The End on Singin' News Radio. I like this one here from Legacy 5. What a day that day is gonna be. It's Legacy 5 on Singin' News Radio.

That's a brand new one from Jeff and Sherry Easter. No rock. I am Troy Peets. We are moving toward the top of the hour. On the way, more great music, like music from my gang. You might even hear from my buddy Tim Lovelace as well. Hey, stick around. More great Southern Gospel on the way. Here's a brand new one from Brian Free and Assurance. Cling to it on Singing News Radio.

0: Now it's time for Moments That Motivate with humorist Tim Lovelace.
1: At the Lovelace House, we make coffee in a variety of ways. We use a French press, a percolator, a Keurig, and more. We also enjoy pour-overs, and Mary Alice, she has this one coffee maker from Holland that I call her science project. I always feel like I need a lab coat and a refresher course on the periodic table of elements before I get near it. Although I love a full-bodied cup of coffee, let me tell you how I made the weakest cup of coffee in the universe. You see, I was heading out on an early morning flight, so I decided to prepare a small pot of coffee in our automatic brewer the night before. I began with the proper amount of filtered water, then carefully placed a filter in the filter basket. I then set out some freshly ground dark roast coffee on the counter. As I was prepping everything, our dog Lola gave me a desperate look that indicated she needed to go outside. When she returned, she wanted to play, and trust me, she doesn't need caffeine. The next morning, I heard the wonderful sound of coffee brewing, and I walked into the kitchen to discover a carafe of hot water. No way! I had done everything but put the coffee grounds in the brew basket. Talk about weak coffee. Although I was doing a good thing by playing with Lola, I became distracted and left out the most important ingredient. In our spiritual lives, we can be so busy doing good things that we get distracted from the main focus, God Himself. May we all daily taste of His goodness.
0: To learn more about humorist, speaker, and storyteller Tim Lovelace, or to find out when Tim will be in your area, go to timlovelace.com and be sure to follow Tim on social media.
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Legacy 5 to kick off hour number two here on Southern Gospel Middays on this Thursday, June the 18th. I know the sweet voice of the shepherd. Man, I really like that song. I'm Troy Peets, hanging out with you in the chair and on the air. More great Southern Gospel music is always just around the corner here on Singing News Radio. Singing News verse of the day going to come your way in just a little bit. Plus, I got music from the Inspirations. I got Anthem Edition in this hour. Plus, a brand new release from 11th Hour. You don't want to miss any of that. It's all on the way right here on Singing News Radio. How about some music from those three young guys, the three Heath brothers? It ain't over yet. This is Singing News Radio.

Miss Lauren Talley in the room on Southern Gospel Middays. As promised, music from the Inspirations. My name's already there just before Miss Lauren Talley here on this Thursday. Well, it is now time for us to open up our copy of the Word of God and find that singing news verse of the day. Today, we're going to be looking in the book of Isaiah, chapter 43 and verse 2, one of my favorites. When you pass through the waters, I will be with you. And through the rivers, they shall not overflow you. And when you walk through the fire, you shall not be burned, nor shall the flame kindle upon you. That's your singing news verse of the day here on Southern Gospel Middays. I am Troy Peach. How about some music from Jeff Talbert and Primitive Road? There's no better time than now. This is Southern Gospel Middays.

A little throwback from Greater Vision here on this Thursday. I'm looking for the grace. 25 minutes past the hour on Singing News Radio. On the way, Anthem Edition. I got music from the Littles, and here's one from McCamey Legacy.

The Word of Prophecy Broadcast. In this hour of the world's greatest crisis, hear a unique revelation and message by Brother Ray Pringle, a man anointed to be a prophet of God. The voice of one crying in the wilderness, prepare ye the way of the Lord, make his path straight, as saith the prophet. And many of the children of Israel shall he turn to the Lord their God, and he shall go before him in the spirit and power of Elias, to turn the hearts of the fathers to the children, and the disobedient to the wisdom of the just, to make ready a people prepared.

0: Welcome to Radio's Most Challenging Hour, the Word of Prophecy broadcast, and I'm Brother Ray Pringle. And ladies and gentlemen, I truly do welcome you today to this true prophetic message out of the scriptures of your Holy Bible, which is the Word of Almighty God. And I call your attention to this profound truth that this is a free voice, and this is a ministry of restoration with God's true prophetic message, restoring the guideposts, the beacons, and the landmarks as revealed in your Holy Bible, which blind, spiritually blind and deceitful preachers and teachers have destroyed. Jesus in his lifetime made this great, profound proclamation in John 8:32, "And ye shall know the truth, and the truth shall make you free." And that is from sin and its deadly consequences. And I pray the Lord will truly give you ears to hear and a heart to understand as I continue this true message out of the prophetic scriptures of your Holy Bible, along with this Holy Ghost warning and danger here in our sick society, entitled Perverted Bibles. Continuing today on the message entitled Perversions of the Bible, that is, corruption or the perverting of God's true word. Beginning in Isaiah the 59th chapter in verse 12. "For our transgressions are multiplied before thee, and our sins testify against us. For our transgressions are with us, and as for our iniquities, we know them, in transgressing and lying against the Lord, and departing away from our God, speaking oppression and revolt, conceiving and uttering from the heart words of falsehood. And judgment is turned away backward, and justice standeth afar off, for truth is fallen in the street, and equity cannot enter. Yea, truth faileth, and he that departeth from evil maketh himself a prey, and the Lord saw it, and it displeased him that there was no judgment." Did you hear that in verse 14 and 15 of Isaiah 59? Truth is fallen in the street, truth faileth, and he that departeth from evil maketh himself a prey. We're living in a day when the Word of God is under attack because, as the Bible says, back in the old world, antediluvian world of Noah, in Romans, the first chapter in verse 25, they changed the truth of God into a lie, and they worshiped and served the creature more than the Creator, who is blessed forever. And verse 26 says, "For this cause God gave them up to vile affections." When men and women, especially the people who toy around and change the Word of God, reject the truth and give heed to seducing spirits and doctrines of devils, as the Bible prophesies in 1 Timothy 4:1-2, would be fulfilled here in this end time generation, then there's only one thing that's inevitable, and that is God will give them up into vile affections to a reprobate mind. Well, we've got to beware of the devices of the devil to mislead us here in this old end-time generation, and we want to bring you some of those things today that are tokens and evidences that are all about us, that we are living in perilous or dangerous times. We continue today on Perversions of the Bible with a comparison of the Revised Standard Version with the old King James Version, which is the true Word of God. Well, the Revised Standard Version of the Bible was published in 1952 by the National Council of Churches, and it was as an authorized version of the American Standard Version, see, of 1901, which was a revision of the Revised Version of 1881, which was the revision of the King James Version of 1611. So you see, all the Bibles go back to the King James Version and claim that it was filled with error. Well, the King James Version was not filled with error. It's men that are filled with error. They hate the Bible, as the old-fashioned preacher Spurgeon said back in the early days, well, the middle days of our American history of 200 years. He said one of the most pressing desires of the devil, one of his most ambitious desires, is to alter the Word of God. And friends, that's exactly what's being done here, is changing the Word of God with these old perverted versions of the Bible, including the New Testament and the Old and New Testament together in these paraphrased versions. There's over 50 of them. And it doesn't take a very long look to look at these so-called translations that these modernists and liberals have produced to find out where the devil is at work, perverting, confusing, and destroying the power of the Word of God to save a soul and to make a person a partaker of the divine nature of Jesus Christ. The translators of the Revised Standard Version deny the virgin birth of Jesus Christ. They ridicule the blood of Christ. We cannot trust such men who've got together and reflected their own perverted views in what they call the Revised Standard Version. For instance, Isaiah 7 and 14, where the King James Bible says, "Therefore the Lord himself shall give you a sign. Behold, a virgin shall conceive and bear a son, and shall call his name Emmanuel." Well, in the Revised Standard Version, Isaiah 7, 14, it says, "Therefore the Lord himself will give you a sign. Behold, a young woman shall conceive and bear a son, and shall call his name Emmanuel." And here you note that virgin is changed to young woman. Well, Mary, well, she could be anything as a young woman, but as a virgin, it was a real sign from God to Israel that the real Prince of Peace and the Messiah had come. But you know, a young woman couldn't be a sign from God having a child, for most young women have babies. Well, going on, in Colossians 1:14, in the real Bible, the King James Version says, "In whom we have redemption through his blood, even the forgiveness of sins." In the Revised Standard Version, Colossians 1:14 says, "In whom we have redemption, the forgiveness of sins, and through his blood is taken out." In Matthew 27:54, in the King James Version, it says, "When the centurion and they that were with him watching Jesus saw the earthquake," this was at the crucifixion, "and those things that were done, they feared greatly, saying, truly this was the Son of God." And the Son of God was taken out and replaced with a Son of God. Well, a Son of God, I'm a Son of God, but I'm not the Son of God. And you can see here the perversion and corruption. In John 9:35, the King James Version says, "Jesus said unto him, dost thou believe on the Son of God?" Well, the Revised Standard Version changed the Son of God to the Son of Man. What a difference. The difference of heaven and hell, as it were. Matthew 18:11. Why, the whole verse is taken out of the Revised Standard Version. And the King James Version says, "For the Son of Man is come to save," or to seek and to save, "that which was lost," or to save that which was lost, in other synoptic gospels, in Luke and in the book of Mark. Now in Mark 10:24, the King James Version says, "The disciples were astonished at his words, but Jesus answered again and saith unto them, Children, how hard is it for them that trust in riches to enter into the kingdom of God?" Well, in the Revised Standard Version, here's what it says, "And the disciples were amazed at his words, but Jesus said to them, Children, how hard it is to enter the kingdom of God." And that phrase, "for them that trust in riches," is taken out. Well, you just cannot fool with the Word of God and have spirit and life, because that is the word of a man. Now, in Mark 7:16, this is left completely out of the Revised Standard Version of the Bible. It says, "If any man have ears to hear, let him hear." And that's a very important statement that Jesus made on a number of occasions. You know, so in the King James Version, it says in Luke 9:54 through 56, "And when his disciples, James and John, saw this, they said, Lord, wilt thou that we command fire to come down from heaven and consume them, even as Elias did? But Jesus turned and rebuked them and said, Ye know not what manner of spirit you're of, for the Son of Man is not come to destroy men's lives, but to save them." Well, they took out "even as Elias did," and also they took this part out of that great scripture in Luke 9:54 through 56. Here's what they took out: "Ye know not what manner of spirit you're of, for the Son of Man is not come to destroy men's lives, but to save them." See, that's taken out. Now, in Luke 24 and verse 3, the Bible says here, this is at the resurrection of Jesus Christ on the first day of the week, when the scripture says, "They entered in and found not the body of the Lord Jesus." Well, the Revised Standard Version says when they went in, they did not find the body. Well, it could just mean the body of anybody. So they don't believe in the miraculous, the resurrection, the virgin birth, the blood, these modernists. So therefore, they've perverted the Bible. They've changed it. And you can see how the evolution of this Bible began with the King James Version and evoluted with four different changes and four different so-called translations into what we now have, the Revised Standard Version. And by the way, the Revised Standard Version is a part of the Bible of the World Church called the Common Bible, which is associated and compiled with the apocryphal books that are corrupt and into making a common Bible when it is really a corruption and a perversion of the truth. Well, here we find again about the resurrection of Jesus in Luke 24:51. The King James Version says, "It came to pass while he blessed them, he was parted from them and carried up into heaven." Well, carried up into heaven was left out, and well, that's all the time we have today to compare the King James Version with the Revised Standard Version, which is a corruption of the true Word of God, but we'll be able to show you more on tomorrow's broadcast. Shall we pray? Our Father and our God, we believe, Lord, that you're dealing with hearts to turn them away from error to the truth. For the Lord, we've got to know how to discern truth from error, because we're living in a dangerous generation where there are some that would pervert the Word of God, and they have perverted it. I pray that you'll turn every ear to the truth, the whole truth, and nothing but the truth. May their hearts perceive and understand. We ask in Jesus' name and amen. This is Brother Ray Pringle. I've come your way again on the Word of Prophecy broadcast. And I'd like to give you our mailing address, and I just ask you to write this week and order the book that I've written, Perversions of the Bible, about these, the comparison of the King James Version of the Bible with these old corrupted and perverted versions. 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
10: A Better Life with Dr. Sanjay Gupta.
11: There are lots of things you can measure to get an idea of how healthy you are at any given moment. Temperature, heart rate, blood pressure, just to name a few. But how about how healthy you will be and how long you're likely to live? According to a new study out of the University of Buffalo, two simple strength tests are pretty accurate at predicting longevity in older women. One is hand grip strength, and the other is how quickly people can stand up from a seated position without using their arms. By the way, I remember interviewing former President Jimmy Carter when he was quite old and being really impressed how he just popped out of the chair without using his arms. Not a lot of older people can actually do that. But I think the message here is that maintaining strength as you age is going to help you perform everyday activities, but also help you avoid injury and stay independent. I'm Dr. Sanjay Gupta, helping you live a better life.
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A former number one song from the Lefevre Quartet. Feature Mr. Joseph Habedank. It is Troubled from the Lefevre Quartet on Singing News Radio. I am Troy Peach. A great way to kick off the lunchtime hour here on this Thursday. It is the 25th day of June. Glad to have you along for the ride today. All kinds of great music going to come your way this hour. Deborah Perry and Jaden's Call. I've got the new one from Sound Street on the way. The Whiznits, the Hoppers, and more. Like this one from Legacy 5. They're Homeward Bound on Singing News Radio.

God Sees Your Storm. Deborah Perry and Jaden's Call. Before that, my gang was in the house with Expecting a Mountain. Peach Goldman here on this Wednesday. No, it's not a Wednesday. It's a Thursday. I get my days confused sometimes. Yes, well, all this computer, it looks the same each and every day. But yes, it is Thursday. I'm Troy Peach. Let's keep the music rolling. That's the only thing that's going to help me here. It's Sound Street, but their new one, Mountains Will Fall, on Singing News Radio.

Robbie and Dale Maxwell, all my friends from the great state of Alabama. That is New Ground. Their new release written by Mr. Ronnie Henson. I'm gaining new ground. It's 24 minutes past the hour here on this Thursday. See, I got it right. We are moving on through the middle part of your day. Jonathan Wilburn on the way, the Wiznits, and more like this one here from Anthem Edition. I really like this. When things are over my head, they're still under his feet. Anthem Edition on Singin' News Radio.

0: Welcome to Through the Bible. We're taking a deep dive into one of the best stories from the Old Testament, the life and experiences of Joseph. Now, this story is for any follower of Jesus who has ever had to wait on God to answer their prayer for years. Joseph's story is for any of us who have been terribly hurt by family members, or for any of us who have been unjustly wronged or maybe feel forgotten. Really, Joseph's story is for all of us. So why don't you turn to Genesis 44 yourself, beginning with verse 25, and in a moment we're going to hear Dr. J. Vernon McGee explain just how Joseph was able to respond with mercy to those who brought such suffering in his life. But first, Greg Harris is here with me, and we got a few great letters that we want to share.
1: We do, Steve, and these are from the home team here in the United States. We never get tired of hearing from our listening family here in the U.S. because the U.S. is still the foundation of our global ministry. Most of the financial support, most of the prayer support comes from this amazing group of people. So let's hear what they have to say.
0: Yeah, this first one comes from Douglas, who tells us how Through the Bible is a family affair. He writes, "Our family has been on the Bible bus since 1996. My wife and I have used Dr. McGee and Through the Bible to homeschool all 12 of our children.
1: Wow, 12, okay.
0: Congratulations.
1: Yes.
0: We continue to learn and grow after all these years. Recently, I had the opportunity to share with my church family by giving a brief presentation on the ministry and distributing Bible bus passes. I will give these bus passes to our evangelism team to use when talking to people on the street. Thank you for being such good stewards of the funds that the Lord has blessed you with. We provide oil changes as often as we can, as this program has been a blessing to our family and many others worldwide. In the famous words of Dr. McGee, may the Lord richly bless you, my beloved. That is, all of you at TTB.
1: Wow, and I love, you know, talk about a home group. They had 14 people listening in the home group. I love that. And just if you've not heard what a Bible bus pass is, it's just a business card with a QR code. You can carry it in your wallet like you and I do.
0: Yep.
1: And when a person points the camera at their phone, it takes them to a special website where they can download the English app or an app in 100 different languages. And so it's a great way to share Through the Bible.
0: Yeah, and if you're not really comfortable with, you know, giving the whole gospel presentation in an elevator pitch format, all you got to do is have these things in your pocket and say, hey, can I share something that's really had an impact on my life? And just hand it to them and say, it's teaching through the Bible with a guy named Dr. McGee. Give it a listen.
1: Yeah, yeah. And most people would not find that offensive in any way. So let's hear another great response from JC, who shares this experience. About 15 years ago, my wife became a devoted listener. It wasn't something that got my attention, except when I visited my cabin in a remote area. The radio station WBRF in Galax, Virginia, played bluegrass gospel for 30 minutes, and then Dr. McGee came on. Fast forward, and my wife is now in an assisted living community due to severe mental illness. And as I understand, she still listens. I have also suffered emotionally as her caregiver, and I have found the Bible bus and Dr. McGee to be a light in my morning devotions. Thank you to the entire team for the timeless message you provide.
0: Wow. Thank you, JC. We appreciate the message. Now, after 34 years of listening, here's Bob in Alabama, and he's got a reason to celebrate, so here's his story. I'm happy to tell you that I have finally gotten my wife to join me on the Bible bus. Well, way to go, Bob.
1: Yeah.
0: I continue. After years of fussing, saying, turn that down or put your headphones on, nobody wants to hear that, suddenly she wants to go through Revelation with me. We're listening on the iPhone app so that we can pause and rewind as needed to help in taking notes on the study outline printed out. I have been giving monthly, so I hope that it can be used to put new double seating for all of us couples on the Bible bus.
1: That's great. Three letters all about family. I love it.
0: Yeah. Greg, let me pray for us as we begin. Heavenly Father, we're thankful for the listeners, particularly in the U.S., who faithfully pray for this ministry and support it. Pray that you would bless them. Bless them even now as they listen to Through the Bible. In Jesus' name, amen. Well, it's time to turn to Genesis 44 as we go through the Bible with Dr. J. Vernon McGee.
2: We're looking here in the 44th chapter of the book of Genesis to one of the most human stories and dramatic stories that you possibly could have. You'll recall that the family of Joseph, that is the boys, 11 of them have now come down to the land of Egypt again to buy corn. Joseph insisted that they bring their brother Benjamin with him, and they brought him along, and he made them a dinner, invited them to dinner. And as we concluded chapter 43, we read, they drank and were merry with him. Apparently, they were at ease now. They accepted Joseph's hospitality, and they feel very comfortable. But he's preparing a test for them, and we saw that he sent them back home, but he took his cup. I wish I could say more about that cup, but it was used for divining, for prophecy. I don't think you can read into it here anything of a heathen nature, for this man was a prophet of God. We've had several instances of that. But we find that that cup was put in the sack of Benjamin, and when the brethren came back, they were so sure that the cup was not there, they said, the man should be put to death if you find it in any sack, and the rest of us will be your slave. They were so sure it was not with them. But, of course, Joseph had put it in Benjamin's sack purposely, or had one of his servants there to do that. When it was discovered, all of them came back. They went in before Joseph, and Joseph wanted to test them now about their love for their brother Benjamin. He says, all right, Benjamin is guilty. Leave him here. He'll be my slave. You see, they had sold him into slavery one time. And now he says, just leave him here. He'll be my slave. The rest of you can go home. But we're told that Judah came near to him. And believe me, Judah pled for his brother. And he's speaking for all of them. And he recounts the history. And it's a very tender story of how he said that they had to come again to the land of Egypt. And probably I should drop back in verse 25, and begin just read. This is a story that doesn't need my comment. Verse 25, and our father said, go again and buy us a little food. And we said, we cannot go down. If our youngest brother be with us, then will we go down. For we may not see the man's face, except our youngest brother be with us. And thy servant, my father, said unto us, ye know that my wife bare me two sons. And the one went out from me, and I said, surely he's torn in pieces, and I saw him not since. And if ye take this also from me, and mischief befall him, ye shall bring down my gray hairs with sorrow to the grave. Now, there are several things here that I think we need to note. I think that Judah here in this statement of recounting of what's happened and the condition of their father, that actually the father been deceived, and Joseph can see that now, and what actually was told the father of what had happened to him. And you wonder whether this isn't a confession now. I feel that it is. For this is the first time these boys actually said exactly what had happened to the other one. That is, they said he was not, that he was dead, but they hadn't told anything about him at all. Now, we also see something else, that Jacob is growing in grace, but he hasn't arrived for the very simple reason that instead of trusting the Lord, he's leaning on this boy Benjamin, and actually it would have killed him. I'm sure of that. Had he gone down, there are those today, Christians, that when death comes, that sometimes they can reveal and do reveal a wonderful faith in God. And others, that the taking of a loved one absolutely causes them to collapse. And I don't care how much you love a loved one, friend. As a child of God, you ought to know if they are a child of God, you're going to see them someday. And the one walking by faith is not going to collapse at a time like that. Then you recognize, therefore, that Jacob has not arrived yet, but we're going to see he's growing in grace. Now listen here to this boy, Judah, for he here is making a tremendous statement. And I'm reading now again, verse 29, and if ye take this also from me, and mischief befall him, ye shall bring down my gray hairs with sorrow to the grave. Now, therefore, when I come to thy servant, my father, and the lad be not with us, seeing that his life is bound up in the lad's life, it shall come to pass, when he seeth that the lad's not with us, that he'll die. And thy servant shall bring down the gray hairs of thy servant our father with sorrow to the grave. For thy servant became surety for the lad unto my father, saying, If I bring him not unto thee, then I shall bear the blame to my father forever. Now therefore I pray thee, let thy servant abide instead of the lad, a bondman to my lord. And let the lad go up with his brethren, for how shall I go up to my father, and the lad be not with me, lest peradventure I see the evil that shall come on my father. You notice the concern that Judah had here for old Jacob, and Judah is the spokesman for the group. I think any one of the other brothers would have made this same statement. A magnificent statement, and he is the spokesman for the group. Any one of them would have done this, and Joseph now has made the test. Judah's willing to take his place. Now, friends, there came one later on in the line of Judah, the lion of the tribe of Judah, and he bore the penalty for the guilty. But God commendeth his love toward us, in that while we were yet sinners, Christ died for us. He took the place of the guilty. Now, Judah's willing to take Benjamin's place. Now, that brings us to chapter 45. And this incident just continues right on here. And here is where Joseph now reveals himself to his brethren and identifies himself with them. Now, notice this in verse 1. Of Genesis 45. Then Joseph could not refrain himself before all them that stood by him, and he cried. This time, he couldn't get out of the room. He just broke down and began to weep. And no one knows why except Joseph. His own brethren at this time do not know. And the servants that are there, the Egyptians, didn't know. And now Joseph is going to clear the room. He says, Cause every man to go out from me. And there stood no man with him while Joseph made himself known unto his brethren. And there's coming a day when the Lord Jesus, as we said last time, is going to make himself known unto his brethren. He came the first time. He came unto his own received him not. And they delivered him to be crucified. But the day is coming when he comes the second time. He'll make himself known unto them. And one shall say unto him, What are these wounds in thine hands? Then he shall answer, Those which I was wounded in the house of my friends. Make himself known in that day to his brethren. In that day, why there'll be open, we're told, a fountain for cleansing in Jerusalem. That is a family affair. And that is the time that he makes himself known to them, the Lord Jesus. What a picture this is. Now, after the others got out, poor Joseph, he's just so charged with emotion here. I'm sure you can visualize the pent-up emotion of Joseph at this point. And we're told here, He wept aloud, and the Egyptians in the house of Pharaoh heard. They couldn't understand what had happened over at Joseph's palace. He couldn't conceal his feelings. Now will you notice the reaction of his brothers? Joseph said unto his brethren, I'm Joseph. Doth my father yet live? And his brethren could not answer him, for they were The word trouble that we have in our translation is really not strong enough, for they were terrified at his presence. I tell you, if you think they were afraid before, they really are afraid now. about 23 years before. They had seen him, and the last they saw of him, they had sold him to the Ishmaelites. Believe me, they feel now that he'll want to get revenge. They're absolutely afraid. They're terrified, but there was no basis for their fears. Will you listen? And Joseph said unto his brethren, come near to me, I pray you. And they came near, and he said, I'm Joseph, your brother, whom ye sold into Egypt. I'm your brother. And this is the dramatic moment of this incident. Can you imagine how they feel about it? Now, notice the reaction of Joseph here. He's not angry, and he doesn't seek revenge. Why doesn't he do that? A normal human reaction would be, well, I'll take care of you, brethren, now for what you did to me. Listen to him. Now, therefore, be not grieved nor angry with yourselves that ye sold me hither. For God did send me before you to preserve life. You see, the thing that Joseph could see in all of this, that God had permitted this for a purpose, that God was moving in his life. If you and I could see the hand of God in our lives, actually, would we become angry and seek revenge? I don't think we would. If you'll notice the explanation that he gives here, this man, he gives God the glory. He says, God sent me before you. Now listen, let me read on. Verse 7, and God sent me before you to preserve you a posterity in the earth and to save your lives by a great deliverance. So now, it was not you that sent me hither, but God. And he hath made me a father to Pharaoh, lord of all his house, and a ruler throughout all the land of Egypt. God had been in his life. And you can see now that this famine is yet to run. Well, we'll see in verse 11, he says, and there will I nourish thee, for yet there are 5 years of famine, lest thou and thy household and all that thou hast come to poverty. So that, frankly, there was about 2 years into the famine. Now notice he sees the hand of God. Listen to him. Verse 8, so now it was not you that sent me hither, but God. God was back of it. Verse 9, haste ye, and go up to my father, and say unto him, thus saith thy son Joseph, God hath made me lord of all Egypt. Come down unto me, tarry not. And so he sends up word for his father to come down. We'll read on. And thou shalt dwell in the land of Goshen, and thou shalt be near unto me, thou and thy children, and thy children's children, and thy flocks, and thy herds, and all that thou hast. And there will I nourish thee, for yet there are 5 years of famine, lest thou and thy household and all that thou hast come to poverty. In other words, actually, Jacob and his family could not have survived had they stayed up in the land of Palestine at this particular time. They would have perished. And so Joseph wants to bring them down to the land of Goshen, which is actually the best part of that land. And it was in that land that God was going to make them a nation, sheltered from the rest of the world, out of the land of Canaan. It's in this place. And the life of the family reveals they needed to get out of the land of Canaan. Now, verse 12, he says, and behold, your eyes see, and the eyes of my brother Benjamin, that it's my mouth that speaketh unto you. I think that they stood there absolutely spellbound and were down on their faces and up again and just had absolutely nothing to say as they listened to Joseph speaking words that absolutely seemed unbelievable and would have been had he not been right there before them. Now will you notice as we read on here, and ye shall tell my father of all my glory in Egypt and of all that ye've seen, and ye shall haste and bring down my father hither. And he fell upon his brother Benjamin's neck and wept, and Benjamin wept upon his neck. This is a tender scene. These two brothers, full brothers, both marvelous men, Joseph and Benjamin. And moreover, he kissed all of his brethren and wept upon them. And after that, his brethren talked with him. Don't you see that they absolutely were puzzled? They were stunned. They didn't know what to say. Now they begin to recover their senses, and they have quite a talk. And so this thing now is spreading abroad. We read here, and the fame thereof was heard in Pharaoh's house, saying, Joseph's brethren are come, and it pleased Pharaoh well and his servants. You see, what had happened was that all this noise of this carrying on, that it caused everybody to hear, and Pharaoh wanted to know what was going on. One of the servants from Joseph's house came by, and Pharaoh said to him, what's going on over there? He said, well, do you know those 11 men that came down from the land of Canaan, they are his brethren. Well, it delighted Pharaoh, and why would it delight him? Well, he was of the same racial strain that Joseph and his brethren were. You see, the Hyksos kings were on the throne now, and they had come from out in the desert, and they probably hadn't been able to trust the Egyptians too much. And so Pharaoh was delighted to have somebody that he could trust. Now he's delighted that there are going to be some more. And so Pharaoh said to Joseph, say unto thy brethren, this do ye, lade your beasts, and go, get you into the land of Canaan. Take your father, your households, and come unto me, and I'll give ye the good of the land of Egypt, and ye shall eat the fat of the land. Now thou art commanded, this do ye. Take you wagons out of the land of Egypt for your little ones. And note that word wagons, because they say the wheel is quite an invention, you know. And these men from the land of Canaan were not using the wagons yet, but the Egyptians were well advanced. And he says, now take your wagons up there, and bring your father and come. Also, regard not your stuff, for the good of all the land of Egypt is yours. Don't need to bring anything extra. You will have it down here. We'll furnish it to you. Children of Israel did so, and Joseph gave them wagons according to the commandment of Pharaoh, and gave them provision for the way. To all of them he gave each man changes of raiment, but to Benjamin he gave 300 pieces of silver, 5 changes of raiment. To his father he sent after this manner, 10 asses laden with the good things of Egypt, 10 she-asses laden with corn and bread and meat for his father by the way. So he sent his brethren away, and they departed. And he said unto them, see that ye fall not out by the way. And they went up out of the land of Egypt, and came unto the land of Canaan, unto Jacob their father. They told him, saying, Joseph is yet alive. He is governor over the land of Egypt. And Jacob's heart fainted. He just couldn't believe this was true. And they told him all the words of Joseph, which he'd said unto them. And when he saw the wagons which Joseph had sent to carry him, the spirit of Jacob, their father, revived. This was a thrilling moment for him. And Israel said, it's enough. Joseph, my son, is yet alive. I'll go and see him before I die. But the prospect of seeing Joseph certainly influenced Jacob to make the decision to go down to Egypt. But do you think that he intended to remain in Egypt? I don't think so. I think he intended to pay a brief visit to his son, then return back home as soon as the famine was over. But he never returned except for the burial, his own. He came back for his own funeral. For he died in the land of Egypt. And his whole family was moved down there. This is a tremendous story, and we'll follow it on. The hand of God is now very evident in the life of Joseph. Until next time, may God richly bless you, my beloved.
0: Looking back, it's clear to Joseph how the Lord directed his life. And you know, the same is true in our lives, isn't it? The conclusion of this incredible Genesis study is coming soon. So if you want to catch up on any that you may have missed, well, you can listen anytime with our app or at ttb.org. And if we can answer a question to help you find a resource by Dr. McGee, just give us a call at 1-800-65-BIBLE. I'm Steve Schwetz, praying God's very best for you.

0: 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It's a blessing that keeps on going. That's what we believe at Through the Bible.
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kicking off my final hour of Southern Gospel Middays with Karen Peck and New River's new one, God Gives Good Answers. Hey, y'all, I am Troy Peach, hanging out with you for one more hour here on this Thursday. Glad to have you along for the ride. Sing a news verse of the day on the way in just a little bit. Also, music from Triumphant. I've got the Browders in this hour, Janet Paschal, Mark Bishop, and more, like this one from the boys from Dollywood. He's a never-changing God. The Kingdom Heirs on Singing News Radio.

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1: Featuring Clayton Inman and all of Triumphant Quartet with Deep Waters. By the way, Clayton Inman going into the Southern Gospel Music Association Hall of Fame this year during the National Quartet Convention. Big congrats to Clayton and all of his accomplishments down through the years in Southern Gospel music. Southbound, just before that, I left it in the water here on this Thursday. Well, it is now time for your singing news verse of the day. Today, we're looking in the book of 2 Corinthians, chapter 3 and verse 17. Now the Lord is the Spirit, and where the Spirit of the Lord is, there is liberty. That's your Singing News verse of the day here on Singing News Radio. Here's Mr. Todd Tillman to keep us moving through this Thursday. Didn't feel like faith on Singing News Radio.

Now, we went and dug that one out of the archives for you. Music from the Freemans. It still takes the blood for a soul to be saved. This is Southern Gospel Middays on Singing News Radio. I am Troy Peets, coming along with music from Janet Paschal and a few of the Chuck Wagon Gang. But here's one from the Perrys. It's By the Blood on their album Long, Long Road on Singing News Radio.

It's a brand new release from Miss Janet Paschal, In the Fire. So happy to see her have new music out and even on the charts. So thrilled for In the Fire from Janet Paschal. Before that, coming around the bottom of the hour, the Browders in the house, Listening for the Shout. I like that one too. Coming up, Mark Bishop. I got that brand new one from the Guardians, but here's one from the Chuckwagon Gang. As promised, Made to Live Forever. The legendary Chuckwagon Gang on Singin' News Radio.

myself I'm better than the one who bowed their knees then went astray. Well, the fact is I know me and who I am.

Close the door on this Thursday edition of Southern Gospel Middays. It's the Guardians with I Know You. Mark Bishop with the song he said he wrote. It's his only Halloween song he's ever written. I like it. Mark Bishop, I met somebody on the way to the cemetery just before that here on Singing News Radio. Well, I'm Troy Peach. I've got to get out of here on this Thursday, but I'll be back tomorrow in the middle of the day on your Friday. We'll kick off the weekend together. This is Southern Gospel Middays here on Singing News Radio. I'm Troy Peach. Let's go home with one by request. I like it when they request my gang. It's Pete Goldman with Life Giving Us Life. See you tomorrow.

not once brag of perfection. Some days I take stumbling spells, but I ask the Lord for correction, and that ocean of grace never fails. I owe him my deepest devotion. I'm washed in his blood and I'm free. His mercy and grace fills that ocean. Now my guilt